0: Okay, shall we see if we can find any gold?
1: Yeah.
0: Look, it's starting to come through. Right, do you two want to keep looking and I'll tell you a little bit about the Wild West.
1: Okay.
0: Which at first, the Wild West was all about farmers, but then it became famous for gold. And on the 24th of January, 1848, a young man called James W. Marshall was the first person who found gold in a river in California. And when the people in Europe heard about this gold, then they decided to leave their homes and they all went to America. And in that first year, thousands and thousands of people came to California. And they traveled from east to west. They traveled in wagons along lots of different trails. And when they got to America, like you two, they of course looked for gold. There was one small problem, and that was they always worked in rivers or in mountains, and so they needed some hard weaving trousers. But luckily, a German man came up with the answer, and he made some special trousers. And his name, I'm sure you both know it very well, was Levi Strauss. And Levi Strauss was born in 1829 in Buttenheim, which was a small Franconian village just outside Bamberg. And when he was 18, he, his mother and his sisters moved to America. And there he founded his first company, which made the blue jeans that we all know and love today. And he made his money and became very rich because he put special rivets in the jeans around the pockets, and this made them much stronger. Strauss never married, and he died alone when he was 73 years old, and he left his entire fortune to his four nephews. So now we know lots about how gold started and how jeans started. So I think I'll keep looking for gold, and you two can go and see what Michael's up to.
1: Yeah? Okay.
0: You can take those little pieces with you. See you later, guys.

0: Okay, Mikael, Paulina. So today you've learned all about food, you've ordered food, you've even eaten some food. So now it's time for you both not only to clean up after yourselves, but everyone else too.
1: Do you mean there's more?
0: Oh yes.
1: Super. I think we have to do some more work in the kitchen, and you should do some more exercises.
2: Online.
0: Okay, chop chop.
1: Okay.
3: Whoa. Super.
1: You enjoy it, Jack?
0: Yes.

0: The United Nations warns of Gaza's rising civilian death toll following an increase in Israeli military activity.
1: 9 months after the announcement of a ceasefire, still nowhere is safe for Palestinians in Gaza.
0: Also on the day, Hitler's birthplace is now a police station. Austria hopes putting officers inside the building will stop neo-Nazis treating it as a place of pilgrimage.
2: It's important to me that a clear signal is sent here, demonstrating that democracy in Austria is functioning.

0: I'm Phil Gale. Welcome to The Day. The UN Human Rights Office has condemned Israeli military action in the Gaza Strip. In a report issued on Tuesday, it said dozens of Palestinians have been killed or injured in recent days. Gaza's civil defense agency and witnesses say Israeli strikes killed 12 people, including a family of six, in the Palestinian territory on Tuesday alone. Despite a fragile ceasefire between Israel and the Palestinian militant group Hamas, violence in the Gaza Strip has not stopped, and efforts to secure a lasting agreement to end the war have stalled. Gaza's civil defense agency said one Israeli airstrike hit a house in central Gaza City on Tuesday. Witnesses said six members of the Al-Masri family, including four children, were killed. The Israeli military confirmed the strike, saying its target was a Hamas militant and that it's still looking into the results of the attack. A brother of the man killed in the strike said he'd been asleep in the next room when the house was hit. He described hearing the children calling for help as the fire spread.
1: We were sleeping like everyone else when we were surprised by this treacherous attack. The fire spread quickly through the house. Sadly, my brother's family was completely erased. Him, his wife and their four children died. I was in the room next to them. You hear the sound of children calling out, "Uncle, uncle," and you can't do anything.

0: Officers independently verified 685 of those deaths, including 283 women and children. And they say the verification of additional cases is ongoing.
1: The killing of civilians in these attacks raises concerns of continuing violations of international humanitarian law, war crimes, and other possible atrocity crimes in Gaza. Under international humanitarian law, deliberately attacking civilians is a war crime.
0: Heba Al-Hijazi is Director for Advocacy for the Occupied Palestinian Territories at the NGO

0: are still being killed nearly daily. In July, we marked around 19 children killed across the occupied Palestinian territories. 18 of these were inside of Gaza. And so, as you can see, we're just seeing conditions continue to deteriorate.
1: What sort of support is available for children who have lost to parents, relatives, or indeed their homes?
0: So what is available to those children is very, very limited. Organisations like SAVE and other humanitarian organisations, we try and provide some semblance of support, psychological support for these children, cash assistance where needed. But when you're speaking about Gaza, which is a hellscape that's been disseminated by military aggression and a lack of infrastructure and a lack of services, there's only so much that can be basically done. So these kids, though they do receive some sort of support, it's nowhere near what is actually needed to help them basically not just survive Gaza, but be able to grow and thrive.
1: And what sort of numbers are we talking about? This is the ceasefire that you talked about there. That was signed in October. You described Gaza as still a hellscape. In the time since this ceasefire deal was signed, how many Palestinian children have been killed?
0: So over 260 Palestinian children have been killed inside of Gaza since the so-called ceasefire agreement came into effect in October 2025.
1: And how confident can you be in those figures when access to the territory is so restricted and independent verification so difficult?
0: We're very confident of those figures. These figures are cross-corroborated across multiple different sources. So there's the Ministry of Health, there's also independent investigations, and similarly as well, you have the UN body, which is able to provide also some semblance of corroboration. And similarly, news organizations like yourself and others also daily report these different airstrikes and these different killings. And that's where we basically draw our statistics from.
1: And the Israeli justification for killing these civilians is often that they are a sad consequence of conducting what the Israelis say are precision strikes in the hunt for what they say are terrorists. Do the circumstances of the deaths that your colleagues have seen and described, do those circumstances bear out that Israeli story?
0: No, and collateral damage, the amount that we've seen of children dying inside of Gaza Strip cannot be justified in any way. You're speaking since October 2023, rate basically a figure of 21,200 children who've been killed inside of Gaza. Now, I can't see any kind of circumstances where you could basically allocate the word precision to that when you've had such a high, high death toll of children killed. And that doesn't even begin to basically capture the children who've been maimed, who've lost family members, who've been injured, who've had basically their legs amputated.

0: ceasefire is a ceasefire in all but name. When you have people being killed, when you have people still living in shelters and tents, not able to access the most basic of services, medicine still being blocked at the border, it's very difficult to basically capture this and call this as a ceasefire or a successful type of ceasefire when people are still suffering and there are immense needs and catastrophic needs within the Strip.
1: One of the conditions of the deal that was done in October was that Israel would allow the volumes of aid entering Gaza to increase. As far as you can tell, has that happened?
0: Unfortunately, no. As far as we can tell and as far as you can see from the media reporting and figures that come out of the UN, we have not managed to go anywhere close to what we had initially envisioned would come from the ceasefire. We envisioned that Gaza would be flooded with aid. Unfortunately, we don't see that. We're still seeing restrictions on humanitarian organizations and on the UN on all types of kind of services and all types of goods. So no, when it comes to humanitarian goods, we're not seeing the amount of aid that should be entering Gaza, not just to sustain the population there, but to help them recover and rebuild their lives.
1: And forgive me for nitpicking, but my question was, has there been an increase? I think from the pictures we can see that enough will never be enough. But what was happening before this ceasefire was that the gates effectively into the territory had been closed. Since this deal has done, has there been an increase in the aid going into the territory?
0: So there was an uptick when the deal was first signed. We saw an uptick for a couple of months. But then I would say around February, we've seen a decline, a steady decline of aid going into the Strip. So it never reached the numbers that were originally promised within the agreement. There was a slight increase, but unfortunately, we've seen that increased decline.
1: Okay. In March of last year, Israel introduced this requirement for international NGOs like your own, like Save the Children, to provide extensive personal information about the staff working in Gaza in order for these NGOs to continue to operate. Lots of them objected out of concerns for the safety of their staff. How did Save the Children respond to those requirements?
0: Similar to other humanitarian organisations, we also rejected their requirements to a place on us.
1: Right. And therefore, how are you able to work in Gaza? What sort of practical effect is that having on your work?
0: So practically speaking, one

0: has also resulted in civilians being shot. There have also been reports of aid workers or contractors as well being shot trying to deliver humanitarian assistance around those areas. So in general, the situation is far from stable.
1: Right. And again, part of this ceasefire deal that, as you say, is ceasefire in name only, part of that was that there was to be a new administration for Gaza. As far as you can tell, who's actually running the territory at the moment?
0: Well, as a humanitarian organisation, we don't get involved in these discussions of who is ruling the territory. We basically just try and operate to the best of our ability, working with everyone kind of within the territory to ensure we're able to provide civilians with the aid that they deserve and the aid that they basically require.
1: OK, so let me rephrase the question. Since the ceasefire happened, has there been a change in who NGOs report to, who NGOs have to get permissions from in order to operate?
0: We don't get permissions from anyone. We have, and within SAVE, a no-contact policy anyways with the de facto authorities. So we've never had to basically report to them. We basically just operate and deliver to the civilians the humanitarian need that they basically require and need.
1: There was also a promise of reconstruction for Gaza. Again, as far as you can see, has any of that started yet?
0: That probably is the easiest thing to answer. No, that has not started. And a lot of that is due to the fact that Israeli restrictions heavily restrict the amount of basically not just aid that's able to enter the territory, but the needed material needed for reconstruction. So when we're talking about cement, even, for example, wood planks are restricted. So from the very basics, we're not able to receive that material inside of Gaza. And so that means that reconstruction has not all started.
1: Right. Thank you so much for talking us through that so clearly. Hiba Al-Hijazi from Save the Children, thank you.
0: Thank you so much.
1: France has become the first country in the European Union to announce restrictions on social media use for young people amid growing awareness of the dangers such apps pose for developing minds. The French Parliament has now approved a bill to stop under-15s using social media. It's due to take effect at the end of the European summer holidays.
2: It is the first EU country to vote to ban social media for teens. French President Emmanuel Macron has championed the move and, apparently without irony, took to social media to celebrate the ban, thanking Parliament for what he called a major step forward and leading the way for Europe. But the debate reflected doubts about how to enforce it and the limits it places on liberty.
3: You know that these measures will be circumvented and that they are inapplicable. It's an excuse to impose the end of anonymity on the internet.
2: Supporters countered those points by highlighting the negative impact of social media use.
4: The question before us today as politicians is who decides the mental and informational environment in which our children live. I obviously hear the argument of individual freedom. I also hear that some would like to involve the Constitutional Council on this issue of freedom. But it seems to me that the condition for freedom is having available attention time, having reliable information, and deciding what we see.
2: Responses have been mixed and sometimes express considerable reflection.
3: I believe it's very good, and even a bit late. We got off to a slow start.
4: I would like to continue to watch platforms.
3: At the beginning, I didn't agree, because it cuts links with my friends. But on the other side, when I hear the government's point of view, I believe they're right.
2: Details of how the ban will be enforced have yet to be worked out, and they too will be closely watched. Britain's government is considering a similar law, while Australian teens are already living with a ban imposed late last year.
1: The house in Austria where Adolf Hitler was born has been officially reopened as a police station. The government says the move is meant to stop the building becoming a pilgrimage site for neo-Nazis. But the decision has divided opinion, with some arguing it should have been turned into a museum or centre for historical education.
5: A brass band for the opening of a police station at an address burdened by history. Adolf Hitler was born in this building in Braunau am Inn in 1889. His family left when he was

0: to the child, but the house later became a destination for neo-Nazis and other far-right extremists. It's now a police station housing around 50 officers. The Austrian government says placing the police here is a clear rejection of everything Hitler and the Nazi regime represented.
1: Die Republik Österreich.
2: The Republic of Austria. The state, the country is facing up to this heritage, the terrible heritage of that time, and is committed to dealing with it. That includes this house and this address.
0: The state took ownership after a lengthy dispute with the former owner. The renovation cost around 20 million euros. The building was painted white, its arch windows replaced, and its exterior altered. Construction debris was reportedly disposed of at a secret location to prevent it being collected as Nazi memorabilia. A plaque now explains Hitler's connection to the house and his responsibility for mass murder. The memorial stone outside remains in place, bearing the words, "Never again fascism." Some visitors welcome the building's new use.
3: It's great that this house is now a police station. I prefer if it didn't say outside that this was Hitler's birthplace. You don't need to attract the fans.
0: But others believe the site should play a more direct role in teaching future generations about the Nazi period.
4: I can't decide or judge that, but under certain circumstances it might be more suitable as a museum or a contemporary history meeting place.
0: The Austrian government rejected the museum proposal, arguing that it could itself attract extremists. Instead, it hopes the police presence will finally end the building's appeal as a place of Nazi pilgrimage.
5: Well, let's explore this with Jeffrey Ulrich, who's an expert on collective memory and Germany's reckoning with its Nazi past. He's a professor of sociology and history at the University of Virginia in the United States and joins us from Ithaca in New York State. Welcome to DW, Professor. What do you make of this Austrian decision?
6: It's an unusual one. Usually the choice is either to create some kind of historical marker, a place of information, a commemorative site, or to get rid of it entirely. And so this is sort of either halfway in between or something entirely new. I think there's something clever in a way about making it a police station because you have the forces right there to respond if something happens outside or if the wrong kind of people are gathering.

0: commemorative ways of confronting the past, but it has some interest, if also some problems.
1: Right. 20 million euros or so seems like quite a lot of money when you could have just knocked it down and tried to completely forget all about it.
0: Yeah, of course, knocking it down wouldn't have stopped people from coming anyway. There are records of where it was, and people can stand on an empty site as well as they can at a building. It could be if something else was put in its place and it was erased, as, for instance, happened in Berlin with the Hitler bunker, where it's a little bit hard to find unless you know exactly what you're looking for, and new commercial enterprises have been put there. And so over time, perhaps that becomes simply a part of the normal landscape that nobody notices anymore. Of course, there's a cost if nobody notices this important history. So it's not only the wrong people who will come there to celebrate, but people might have come for neutral reasons, or people might have come to commemorate and to mourn what could be associated with what began there.
1: The idea of turning it into something mundane is interesting, isn't it? I was just thinking about this. I was looking at Spandau Prison here in Berlin, which was demolished completely without consulting German authorities, and I think there's now a supermarket there.
0: Yeah. Yeah, that's probably the more common. If you start making a list of all the bad things that have been associated with all sorts of different places, certainly there are commemorative sites, there are the concentration camps, there are the museums, there are the historical markers. But the overwhelming majority of historical sites have been converted into mundane uses. Sometimes there's a little marker there, sometimes they're not. Of course, there's a long history in Germany and elsewhere of regretting that erasure. So, for instance, the Stolpersteine, or Stumbling Stones project, makes the point that we shouldn't just go about our business on territory in places where bad things happen. We should stumble over them. We should have our daily lives interrupted. So again, it's a really complicated issue. And as you mentioned in the piece, lots of interesting and smart people have been debating it for quite some time.
1: You talk us through some more of the considerations you think authorities weigh up or need to weigh up when they're deciding the fate of a site with a notorious past.
0: Yeah, it's a very difficult choice between wanting to remember and finding it important to remember and not forgetting what happened, and not wanting, A, on the one hand, to be used in ways that we don't want, or on the other hand, for us not being able to move forward from the past. Whenever you mark the past, you're telling people that this is what they should focus on. It should be part of their daily lives. They should think about it even when they're just going about their normal business. So it's a difficult needle to thread. And as you said, it cost $20 million that could have been dealt with in much easier ways. But the other part of it is that we never know how people respond to symbols. So in fact, this could make it a place of protest. One of the complications of this particular issue is the idea of turning it into a police station rather than another mundane kind of administrative function. The argument, as far as I understand, is that the idea of police is associated with the rule of law and with democracy, especially a police that's been trained in democracy. And so making it a police station stands against the memory of fascism. On the other hand, it also represses the fact that Nazi Germany was a police state, and the police is not an unequivocally positive or democratic association. It also prevents us from asking the question, of course, police forces, modern police forces contain multitudes, lots of different people, some of whom in fact may have sympathies for far-right elements. And so the idea that the police is the antidote to fascism struck me in my American ears at the particular moment we're in as an odd choice.
1: And how much should the public be consulted in a decision like this? Because on the one hand, you might say, well, as an antidote to fascism, it's all about democracy. But on the other hand, you might not get the answer you want.
0: That's the risk of democracy, is that people may choose things that leadership groups or elites

0: don't particularly want them to choose or haven't learned, quote unquote, the right lessons from the past. I do think it's extraordinarily important that the people who design these memorials, the people who make these decisions, listen as widely as they can. And as I think your piece mentioned, the debate has been going on for approximately 7 years, if not in fact longer than that. There have been lots of hearings, there's been lots of commentary, there's been lots of back and forth debate, both public and private. So I do think there's been a significant period of listening. Whether I would have made the same choices had I been on the committee or consulted, I'm not sure. The answer is that nobody quite gets everything that they want right in these kinds of complex decisions.
1: And finally, and briefly, if you wouldn't mind, where have you seen this done well? Where have you seen it and thought, yes, that was the right choice?
0: That's a tough question.

questions that was posed to me by your producer was the Bavarian solution. So in Bavaria, there are lots of sites, for instance, at concentration camps that have been converted into museums or places of learning. There have been documentation centers. I think that serves a very important purpose. As I mentioned already, the Stumbling Stones or Stolpersteine project, I think is a fascinating one that stops

0: and been at Stalin's birthplace, which the cottage in which he was born is now encased in a temple.
1: Right.
0: But of course, that's a very different kind of case. There are lots of different solutions. Yeah.
1: Thank you so much, Professor. Professor Jeffrey Olick from the University of Virginia.
0: My pleasure. Thanks for having me.
1: And that was the day. You can follow the team on social media at DW News. You'll find the latest headlines on the DW app and DW.com. Have a good day. Bye-bye.

It's all pretty simple, actually. Adjectives are small words that do a big job describing how things are. How big, how old, how good, how useful. Adverbs do the same, just with an action. See? Nothing scary to see here. So, it's Halloween. The 31st of October, London reveals its most frightening face. Scary walks, ghost buses, zombie ships. I'm going to be joining a midnight horse-drawn carriage ride through Richmond Park. And I want to be prepared, of course.

time, it's going to be different. But it has to be something warm as well. It's the end of October, after all, and London is not very cozy at night. I just used a lot of adjectives to describe the nouns in my sentences. The spooky ride, the awesome costume. Adjectives always answer the question, how is something? To compare two things, you say, the costume is not as boring as last year, or it's less boring than, or

0: too conventional, a little too old-fashioned. I don't know. This one is better than this one, but I'm still not convinced. This one definitely looks more interesting than what I wore last year. Aw, this one is cute. Much funnier than my costume last year, and more likable too. Ta-da! Little Red Riding Hood. Plus, I can put a jacket on underneath the cape while I'm outside. My mind's made up. It's the most beautiful and the most practical. If you want to compare with an adjective, there are basically two possibilities. Adjectives with one syllable get the ending er and est. So long, longer than, the longest. Adjectives with more than one syllable are compared the same way if they have the ending y, er, ow, or le. Funny, funnier, funniest. All other adjectives with two or more syllables are compared with more and most. So expensive, more expensive than, the most expensive of all. And if you want to compare two or more things, you add as. This costume is as beautiful as the other one, or more or less beautiful than the other one.
1: ARD Alpha. Die Welt verstehen.